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1: The best spiritual self-care practice is devoting time to your faith journey. In the same way that you need daily nourishment to feed your body, you must spend time with Jesus to keep your spirit healthy and strong. When Jesus says, "I am the bread of life," he is telling you that he can satisfy the deepest longings of your soul. Lord, you are the manna that sustains me in the desert of my daily life. John 6 verse 35 says, "Then Jesus declared, I am the bread of life. Whoever comes to me will never go hungry, and whoever believes in me will never be thirsty." This is WZOL, and this has been your stress relief for the day.
2: And the word of the Lord was being spread throughout the whole region. Acts chapter 13, verse 49.
3: This world is a very cruel world. We go through trials and tribulations. We go through difficulties. Praise God, He has promised us that He will never leave us nor forsake us. And so, friends, when you feel like giving up, remember that Jesus never gave up on you. When you felt like letting go, He has not let go of you. And whenever we have turned our back on Him, He has not turned His back on us. And I believe that He's drawn us to this place to remind us anew that we can make it to the end by His power and grace. Amen. Friends, we are so close. We just can't give up now. Jesus is coming soon. And He that has begun a good work in us is more than able to finish it as we give Him permission to work in our lives. Amen. Our message talks about an individual that almost gave up, but he held on tightly, giving us an example to follow. Thank you so much, Lord, for your goodness and your grace, for your infinite love and your mercy. And thank you so much, Lord, for giving to us your word, giving to us the promises of prophecy, that even though we live in a crazy world, even though this is a corrupt world that is seeking to consume all the inhabitants of it, we thank you so much, Lord, that you have won the victory for us so that we don't have to give up. We can continue to move forward by your grace. And so, Lord, we pray that as we study your word, that you'd please renew within us your strength, your power, to hold on to the end. Bless us now, Lord, as we study about Israel and prophecy. Guide our thoughts, our mind, our feelings. And Lord, I pray that you would guide my words and that we would all be blessed. In Jesus' name we pray. Amen. Israel in Bible prophecy. It was early Friday morning, the month of January, the year 1984, when Israeli extremists climbed over the wall of the Muslim-controlled Temple Mount there in Jerusalem. And these Israeli extremists carried with them 250 pounds of explosives. Their goal on that Friday morning, the Muslim holy day, was to blow up the Muslim Dome on the Rock in order to prepare the way for the rebuilding of a third Jewish temple. Well, they were spotted by the Muslim guards and chased away, and so their plot had failed. And the Muslim council, upon learning upon what they tried to do, they made a statement and they said that if this plot was successful, that all Arab countries would have launched a holy war against Israel. And the Jerusalem newspaper said that this would have been the disaster of the decade, and many people trembled in fear at the thought of mass bloodshed and potential war. But friends, as we think about plots like these, the question arises in the minds of those who are students of prophecy. And that is, could a future event like this lead to a massive battle that people call the Battle of Armageddon?

And will this battle be centered right there in the Middle East? And could the rebuilding of a third Jewish temple trigger such an event? And does Bible prophecy indeed predict a final holy war against the nation of Israel? Well, most of the Christian world would say absolutely yes. In fact, entire books and movies have been made to support this teaching. And undoubtedly, one of the most popular series of books in recent times is the Left Behind series. How many of you have heard of the Left Behind series before? It's a series of books that talk about end time events. And one of the main teachings in these series of books is that Israel is going to be the epicenter of end time events. That a temple is going to be rebuilt in Jerusalem, and that Antichrist, during the middle of a 7-year tribulationary period, is going to sit in that temple, making a covenant with the Jews, claiming to be their Messiah, causing the sacrifices to cease. And because of books like these, many and most evangelical Christians have their eyes fixed horizontally in the Middle East, looking for the fulfillment of Bible prophecy. In fact, I want you to notice the U.S. News and World Report ran an article entitled Dark Prophecies, where they quoted a prominent evangelical leader when he commented upon the refounding of the State of Israel in 1948. And I want you to notice what he said. No single modern event has stirred more apocalyptic excitement than the founding of the State of Israel. When the United Nations chartered Israel in 1948, he said that the final countdown had begun. You see, friends, this word Israel in the Bible is a very important word and a very important topic. It's mentioned over 3,000 times in the Holy Bible, which makes it very relevant. In fact, so important that I truly believe that in order for us to have a correct understanding of eschatology, that's the study of end time events, we first must have a correct understanding of the nation of Israel. For if we have an incorrect understanding of Israel, we will automatically have an incorrect understanding of end time events. Why? Because when you begin with a faulty premise or foundation, you end up with a faulty or an unproven conclusion. And so for this cause, we need to have a solid foundational understanding about the nation of Israel in order to understand what's going to happen in these last days. And so here's the question we're going to proceed to answer tonight. What is Israel's role in end time events? Well, friends, listen. Before we can find out what Israel's role is, we first have to find out who exactly Israel is to begin with. We can't know their role unless we first define who exactly they are according to the Bible. We can essentially break up our presentation into two main parts. Part number one, who is Israel in the Old Testament? And part number two, who is Israel in the New Testament? And essentially the answer we're going to find from the Bible is to the question, is modern day Israel still the Israel of God? Well, friends, let's first start by studying the origin of this word Israel in the Bible. It all began with a man whose name was Abraham. And Abraham was the father of faith. God called him to be the father of a very special group of people. And God wanted to bless him, and through him, he wanted to bless his descendants and all the other surrounding nations. And at the old ripe age of 100 years old, Abraham had the promised son, Isaac. And then Isaac had two sons, Esau and Jacob. And of the two, God called Jacob to be the promised son and the progenitor of the coming Messiah, the seed Jesus Christ. And it was that man whose name was Jacob, whom God changed to Israel, which is the very first time we find the word Israel mentioned in the Bible. And so I want you to take your Bible now and open with me to the book of Genesis, chapter 32. Genesis, the 32nd chapter, we find the first occurrence of the word Israel mentioned in the Bible. Before we can understand who Israel is in Revelation, we have to first understand who Israel was in the book of Genesis. We have to get a good, solid foundation because remember, Revelation is built upon the broad foundation of the Old Testament scriptures. And so let's get a good contextual study. In the book of Genesis, chapter 32, that's the first book of the Bible, Genesis chapter 32, this man, whose name was Jacob, was the one God changed to Israel. And friends, that word Jacob literally means, write it down, deceiver, supplanter, or liar. That's what the word Jacob means. It means deceiver, supplanter. And his name was a fit description of who he was in his life and who he was in his character. In other words, Jacob's name

was a reflection of his life. Because remember, he is the one that deceived his father Isaac. He lied about his identity. And he stole the birthright blessing from his brother Esau. So he lived up to his name. He was a deceiver. He was a liar. You see, in the Bible, names represent a person's character. The name Jacob, meaning deceiver and liar, supplanter. This is exactly who he was. Now, as a result of deceiving his father Isaac and stealing the blessing from his brother Esau, his betrayed brother Esau vowed that he would seek vengeance and that he would kill Jacob one day. And because of the threat upon Jacob's life, he had to flee as a fugitive to another land where he remained for the next 20 years of his life. And friends, even though Jacob had jumped the gun, even though he had sinned much and did not wait for God to fulfill the promise in his way and in his time, even though he was a liar, a deceiver, a supplanter, and a thief, even though he had sinned much, God gave him a vision of a ladder that touched the earth but ascended all the way to heaven. And in this vision, Jacob saw this ladder and he saw angels ascending and descending upon the ladder. And through this vision, God was giving to Jacob the assurance that even though he had sinned, his sin was forgiven. Can you say amen? Even though he had made mistakes in his life, because he was remorseful and he had the gift of repentance in his heart, God forgave him of his sin and assured him through this vision that he indeed would be the promised one. He would receive the blessing that God had promised to him. And friends, that ladder, do you know what it represents? It represents Jesus. Jesus applied that ladder to himself in John chapter 1, verse 51. Jesus said, "Hereafter you shall see heaven open, and the angels of God ascending and descending upon the what? The Son of Man." That's exactly what Jacob saw. Jacob saw the angels ascending and descending upon the ladder. And friends, that ladder represents Jesus Christ. You see, we have been cut off because of our sins. But Jesus and the cross is a ladder that reconciles us back to God. Can you say amen? And as we climb up that ladder, rung by rung, the Lord will lift us up and reconcile us to himself. It's the cross, brothers and sisters. There's no way we can get to God in our own strength and by our own good works. It's only through the merits of Jesus Christ. Can you say amen? And so God gave to Jacob the assurance that his sin was forgiven and the assurance that he would receive the promise of the blessing. And so now Jacob remains away from his father's land for 20 years. And after 20 years, God now comes to Jacob and instructs him to go back home to receive the blessing that was promised to him 20 years before. And on his way back home at this time in his life, Jacob is very wealthy and he has a big family. And so he's going back with his wives and his children and his servants and all of his possessions. He's going back to inherit the promise. And as he goes back, he sends messengers before him to greet his brother Esau with gifts. Those messengers come back bearing a message of bad news. They tell Jacob, "Jacob, your brother Esau is still bitter from the sin that you've committed against him 20 years ago. He is still holding this grudge. He is still a slave of the past, and he is now coming. He's coming, Jacob. Esau is coming with 400 men of war. He's coming to seek vengeance upon you." And friends, when Jacob heard the news, he was so afraid. He began to be fearful for his life. Because you see, Esau was a skilled hunter, but Jacob was a mama's boy. And so fear begins to fill his heart because he is totally helpless and defenseless. How in the world is he's going to protect his family and all of his possessions? His brother Esau is coming to seek vengeance, and now his past is coming back to haunt him. He's reaping the results of the sin that he had sown 20 years ago. And as Jacob begins to be afraid for his life and the life of his family, what does he do? He does what we ought to do when we're in trouble. He goes to God in prayer. Can you say amen? He separates himself from his loved ones and he goes to a secret place in the night and he begins to pray and pour out his heart to the Lord. You see, Jacob is not only afraid for his life, but more than this, his circumstances are going against the promises of God. Here he is going back home to receive the promise, but now Esau is coming. It seems like certain death, and it seems like what God said 20 years ago is not going to be fulfilled. And so now Jacob begins to struggle with doubts. Was I really forgiven? Was that vision, that dream, was it really from the Lord?

God really promise me the blessing? Was it real? He begins to battle mentally. What kind of battle? He engages in a mental battle over the wrong decision he had made 20 years ago. It seems like God's promise is not going to be fulfilled. And now Jacob begins to feel a deep sense of guilt and remorse and regret for the sin he'd committed so long ago. And while he is praying, he's overtaken by someone. He feels a strong hand on his shoulder. And turning around thinking that it might be some thief in that strange land or even his brother Esau, Jacob begins to fight with this unknown being all night long. He begins to wrestle and wrestle. He's fighting for his life. And now we pick up the story in Genesis 32, notice verse 24. The Bible says, if you're there, would you please say amen? The Bible says, and Jacob was left alone. And there wrestled a man with him until the breaking of the day, all night long. He began to wrestle with this unknown person. You see, at first, Jacob was engaged in a mental battle, a battle of faith, wondering whether or not God's promise was real, wondering whether or not the promise would truly be fulfilled. But now the mental battle turns into a physical battle, and all night long, he wrestles and wrestles, and notice what happens during the breaking of the day. The Bible says in verse 25, and when he saw that he prevailed not against him, he touched the hollow of his thigh, and the hollow of Jacob's thigh was out of joint as he wrestled with him. Now Jacob realizes who he was dealing with all night long. He realized that the one that he was wrestling with was a supernatural being, friends. Not an ordinary man, but a supernatural being that had supernatural power. And he realizes that this one he could not overcome physically. He didn't have the strength. It was too much for him to handle. And so now Jacob is physically weakened by a night of wrestling. He suffers a terrible injury that leaves him powerless to fight on. Not only that, but he's mentally drained by the doubts and the fears of his current situation. Jacob was at the breaking point. He's ready to give up. He's ready to tap out, throw in the towel, just give it all up. Have you ever been there before, friends? Have you ever been at that breaking point? Overwhelmed physically, mentally, and emotionally, ready to give up, having no strength to move on. You see, now Jacob, as his thigh is out of joint, the pain is so intense. But now he realizes that he has been fighting the very one that came to save him. He was fighting with the very one that could give him the calm rest that he really needed. You know, many times we do the exact same thing. When we feel overwhelmed by the cares of this life and we're struggling with doubts, God, are you really there? Just like Jacob was wondering, Lord, is your promise going to, is it really true? We struggle with doubts. Where are you, God? Life is so overwhelming. The problems are so intense. It's so difficult sometimes. The financial troubles, the physical diseases, losing our loved ones and our children being attacked and our marriage being destroyed. It feels so overwhelming at times. But all the while, when Jacob felt like this, God was holding him that whole night long. And I want you to know, friends, no matter how difficult life is, God is the one that holds us. Amen? But many times we fight against the very one that is holding us. We're fighting against him. We're questioning him. We're doubting him. But friends, the Lord is right there with him in his night of trial and tribulation. So now Jacob realizes that he's been fighting and wrestling with the Lord himself. And upon realizing that this was a heavenly messenger, he now asks for the desire of his heart. Notice what it says in verse 26. And he said, let me go, for the day breaks. Notice how Jacob responds. And he said, I will not let thee go, except thou do what? Here, the angel of the Lord, this supernatural being, says to Jacob, let me go. But Jacob knows that if he lets go, for sure all will be lost. I mean, how could he go to battle against Esau with this terrible injury? Jacob knows that if he lets go of this supernatural being, his opportunity is going to pass him by. And so Jacob realizes that his only hope is to hang on. His only hope is to cling tight to this powerful messenger. And so Jacob says to this supernatural being, I will not let you go. And friends, when Jacob said that, we have to understand that he was not boasting.

testing of physical strength because he had no more physical strength. In saying, I'm not going to let you go, he wasn't talking about physically because he knew who he was dealing with. He knew that this being was a lot more powerful and stronger than him. And so when Jacob said, I will not let you go, he was saying that by faith. In other words, by faith, I'm going to hang on. My faith is not going to let go. I'm not going to miss out on this opportunity. In desperate faith, Jacob pleads, please bless me. Give me the assurance that I'm struggling with. In faith, he clings to God in prayer. Oh, what an example for us. When you have no strength, by faith, don't let go, friends. We can't give up now. God has brought us this far not to leave us, but to lead us all the way to the end. Can you say amen? So by faith, I'm not going to let you go. Here, Jacob is winning not a physical, but a spiritual victory. A victory of faith. And I want us to notice how this heavenly messenger responds to Jacob's cry of faith. Notice what happens in verse 27. And he said unto him, what is thy name? Friends, let me ask you a question. Why did the Lord ask Jacob what his name was? Do you think the Lord already knew what his name was? Yes or no? Of course. So why is God asking him his name if he already knows? You see, friends, whenever God asks a question in the Bible, it's not because he doesn't know the answer, but rather he wants us to think about the answer to the question. And so the question is posed, what is your name? You're asking for the blessing, but what is your name? And friends, that one question had to have been the haunting questions of Jacob's life for the last 20 years. Because remember, his father Isaac asked him the exact same question 3 times. Father Isaac asked, are you really my son Esau? The voice sounds like Jacob. And 3 times Jacob lied about who he was. He lived up to his name, for his name Jacob means deceiver, supplanter, and liar. The last time he was asked that by his father, he lied about it. Well, how is he going to respond now to the Lord? Is he going to lie to God too? Is he going to live up to his name once again? You see, the way that he answers this question is going to determine his eternal destiny. You see, his future and the future of his family hangs upon the answer that he's going to give to this question. Eternal destinies are about to be determined. And what was Jacob's answer? He said, I am Jacob. He came clean. And friends, we have to understand that when Jacob acknowledged what his name was, it was much more than just the title by which he was called. In saying, I am Jacob, he was expressing and acknowledging who he was in character. It was a confession of his sin, friends. Yes, I am a liar. I am a deceiver. I am a supplanter. I acknowledge that I am not worthy. Yes, I'm Jacob. And because I'm Jacob, I'm a liar. I am not worthy for the blessing I'm asking for. I'm not worthy of it. The confession of his name was a confession of his sinful condition. And now he comes clean. He says, yes, I am Jacob. And I want you to notice what the Lord does. When Jacob comes clean and acknowledges and confesses the sin of his life, notice what the Lord does. He does the same for us, friends. The Bible tells us in the very next verse, verse 28, and he said, thy name shall no longer be called Jacob, but Israel. For as a prince hast thou wrestled with who? Who was he wrestling with that night? With the Lord himself. But he prevailed. You see, as a result of acknowledging the sinfulness of his life, as a result of acknowledging who he was, his name, his character, God said, okay, Jacob, you've humbled yourself. You've experienced true repentance in your heart. You're remorseful for the sin you've committed long ago. And so, Jacob, no longer will you be known as Jacob, a deceiver, a liar, a supplanter. But from now on, you are known as Israel. And friends, that word Israel means prince of God. A child of the king is what a prince is. You're no longer a liar. You're my child now. You're a prince of God. You have wrestled with God and prevailed. Here we find that Jacob had clung tight to God in his time of deepest despair. And when God changed his name from Jacob to Israel, it was more than just changing the title by which he would be called. The changing of his name represents the changing of his life and the changing of his reputation. He had a new name, friends. And this is the first time we find the word Israel mentioned in the Bible. It's a name that was given to

one that held on by faith and won a spiritual victory with the Lord. You see, Jacob lost the wrestling match. Isn't that right? He did not win a physical victory. But what kind of victory did he win? A spiritual one. Not a physical one, friends. A spiritual one. And friends, this word Israel is the name that God wants us to have as well. He wants us to be the princes and princesses of God. Can you say amen? And the same God that changed Jacob's name can change your name, give you a brand new character. Oh, friends, you may have a bad name, a bad reputation, a bad life, a bad history. But I want you to know that God can take terrible beginnings and turn it around. Can you say amen? He can make a way when there seems to be no way at all. He can take someone that is deep down in the gutter of sin and lift them up and cleanse them by his blood. You see, friends, God can change your name, your reputation, your life. How do I know? Because I've experienced it. Just about 13 years ago, I was running around in Waianae and people knew me as a pothead. They used to call me a chronic, a stony boy. That was the name by which I was called. But friends, they don't call me a stony boy anymore. They don't call me a chronic. They call me pastor and evangelist and preacher. And friends, that's because of Jesus. He changed my name. He gave me a brand new life, a brand new beginning. And the same God that did this for me can do it for you tonight. Oh, friends, let me tell you, it does not matter where you have come from. What matters is where you're going. You may have a dark past, but you have a bright future in Jesus. And let me tell you, friends, every saint has a past, but every sinner has a future. Can you say amen? God changed his name. He wants to change our names as well. But here we find our first essential conclusion to who Israel is in the Old Testament. Israel, in its original sense, first applies to one man that gained a spiritual victory. It first applied to how many men that gained a what kind of victory? Friends, you might want to write that down. Who is Israel in the Old Testament? Answer number one, it's one man, not a whole nation yet, just one man that gained not a physical, but a what? A spiritual victory. It came from hanging on to God by faith and in prayer. This is the first time we find the word Israel mentioned in the Bible. And friends, this is also the law of first usage. The law of what, everyone? You see, friends, this law of first usage tells us that whenever a name or a topic is first used or introduced in the Bible, it sets a precedent. It says a what? Of how that name or that topic is to be understood from that point on in the future. So this is the law of first usage. Who is Israel? Number one, it applies to one man that gains a spiritual victory. And this is how we are to understand Israel from this point on in our study and in the Bible. And friends, as we follow the Bible narrative, we find that Jacob had 12 sons that became the heads of the 12 tribes of the children of Israel. These are the descendants of Abraham. And so now the word Israel, from first applying to one man that gained a spiritual victory, now it is broadened to include all the genealogical descendants of Abraham that gained a spiritual victory in their father Jacob. In other words, the word Israel now is a corporate term. It is a what kind of term? It applies to a specific nation. And amongst the sons of Jacob, his youngest and his favorite was the one whose name was Joseph. He was a young man of integrity that loved God and he believed in God and he served God. And as a result of his faithfulness, his brothers were jealous. And they ended up selling him as a slave into Egypt. But because of his faithfulness, because of Joseph's faithfulness, in every single circumstance, God honored him and blessed him and exalted him to a very high position in Egypt, right next to the Pharaoh. Then you follow the history. You'll find that a devastating famine hit all the lands. And God began to give Joseph dreams. He gave Joseph what? Dreams that led him to the place where he was able to save Israel from the wrath of the famine that was hitting all the lands. And so Israel, the nation now, is brought into Egypt, where they were able to find refuge and safety from the famine. God gave Joseph dreams that led him to the place where Israel was brought into Egypt as a place of refuge and safety. Friends, keep that in mind. It's important. We're going to come back to that. But as time went on, there rose another Pharaoh that knew not Joseph. And as a result, he enslaved the children of Israel.

For generation after generation of bitter bondage, the Israelites were in Egypt. They were slaves to the will of another man. And after generations of slavery, God finally sent a deliverer to call his people Israel to come out of Egypt. And what was that deliverer's name that God sent? His name was Moses. Moses was sent to Pharaoh to deliver the nation of Israel from Egyptian bondage. And I want you to notice what God said through Moses to Pharaoh. Notice what it says in Exodus chapter 4, verse 22 and 23. Please write it down. The Bible tells us, Israel is my what? My son, even my firstborn. Let my what? So I want you to notice, God now calls an entire nation, the nation of Israel, his son. More specifically, his firstborn son. So now that word Israel, from first applying to one man, it now applies to all the descendants of that one man. Israel is called the firstborn son of God. And friends, Pharaoh eventually capitulated and set the Israelites free, and God took them out of Egypt, and he brought them through the Red Sea. And upon coming out of the Red Sea, they then spent the next 40 years where? In the wilderness. And where was their destination? Where was God wanting to bring them? To the promised land. So they went through the Red Sea. Next 40 years in the wilderness, they're heading to the promised land. And in their wilderness wandering, God then made a special covenant with the special people, the Israelite nation, his firstborn son. Now I want us to notice this covenant. And we're going to ask the question, was this a conditional or was this an unconditional covenant? Well, let's find out. Exodus chapter 19, verses 5 and 6. Exodus 19, 5 and 6, please write it down. Notice what it says. Now, therefore, if. What word was that? Friends, what does the word if mean? The word if implies that there is a condition. Isn't that right? So notice, God says concerning the covenant, now, therefore, if you will obey my voice indeed and keep my covenant, then ye shall be a peculiar treasure unto me above all people, for all the earth is mine. And ye shall be unto me a kingdom of what? Priests, and a what kind of nation? A holy nation. So we find that the covenant that God made with the children of Israel was a conditional covenant. He said, if you obey, if you listen, then you will be a holy nation, a kingdom of priests, a peculiar people, and I'm going to bless you. I'll make you the head and not the tail, and through you, all nations will be blessed. We find that it was a conditional covenant. In fact, this covenant is reiterated in the book of Deuteronomy, chapter 28, verse 1 and 2. Please write it down. Deuteronomy 28, verse 1 and 2, the Bible says, and it shall come to pass, what's the next word? If thou shalt hearken diligently unto the voice of the Lord thy God, to observe to do all of his commandments, which I command thee this day, that the Lord thy God will set thee on high above all nations of the earth. And all these blessings shall come on thee and overtake thee, what's the word? If thou shalt hearken or listen unto the voice of the Lord thy God. So once again, God said, if you obey me, if you listen to my voice, if you trust me, if you follow me, then you'll be above all nations. You'll be blessed. I will make you my showcase of grace to the whole world. It was a conditional covenant, friends. It was based upon their trust and their faith and their obedience to the Lord. In fact, notice what would happen if they did not trust, listen, and obey the Lord. Then God would not keep the promises he made. Notice in verses 15 and verse 25, write it down. The Bible says, but it shall come to pass, what's the word? If thou wilt not hearken unto the voice of the Lord thy God, to observe to do all of his commandments, the Lord shall cause thee to be smitten before thine enemies. In other words, the covenant was essentially obey and trust me and follow me and you will live. But disobey me, ignore my voice, and you will die. I will give you into the hands of your enemies, and you will be smitten and scattered amongst all the nations. We see very clearly, friends, that the covenant that God made with the children of Israel was conditional in nature. And if that is clear so far, would you please say amen? Now here's the next question. Did Israel remain faithful to the covenant? Did they live up to God's desire and purpose for them? Did they allow the Lord to use them as the light of the world? Well, friends, as you follow their history, you'll notice after the reign of King David and King Solomon, the glory years, because they did not keep the covenant, because they would not listen to the voice of God nor the voice of his prophets, God gave them into the hands of their enemies. He withdrew his blessing and his protection from this special group of people, and as a result, they went into captivity. And the 12 tribes of Israel

essentially were divided into two tribes, the northern tribe of Israel and the southern tribe of Judah. And as you follow the Bible narrative, you'll notice that the northern tribe of Israel was lost in Assyrian captivity because of their apostasy. And you can read the story of the northern tribes of Israel and the scattering of them and the apostasy in the books of Kings and Chronicles. And then the southern tribe of Judah, because of their unfaithfulness and apostasy, they also went into Babylonian captivity. And you can read about the southern tribe of Judah in the books of Jeremiah, Isaiah, Ezekiel, as well as the book of Daniel. And it was there that they remained in captivity in Babylon all the way to the time of Nehemiah, Esther, and during the Persian Empire, when the kings of Persia allowed the Jews to go back and rebuild their city and their temple. And so we see, who is Israel in the Old Testament? There are two definitions. How many? Number one, we have found that Israel in the Old Testament is first applied to one man that gains a spiritual victory, not physical, but spiritual. And then number two, after that, it would apply to the descendants of that one man who also gain a spiritual victory. You see, brothers and sisters, even in the Old Testament times, in order to be considered a true Israelite, a true son or daughter of Abraham, you had to have not only had the blood of Abraham, but to exercise the faith of Abraham. And this was clearly taught even in the New Testament. Notice what it says in Galatians chapter 3, verse 6 and 7. Please write it down. Galatians 3, verse 6 and 7, the Bible says, "Even as Abraham believed God, and it was accounted to him for righteousness. Know ye therefore that they which are of what? Faith, the same are the children of who?" So even in the Old Testament times, you had to have exercised the faith of Abraham to be considered a true child of Abraham. And not only the faith of Abraham, but notice Jesus taught the exact same thing in the book of John chapter 8, verse 39 and 40. Please write it down. John 8, verse 39 and 40, Jesus said, "They answered and said to him, Abraham is our father." These were the Pharisees, the religious leaders of the Jewish nation. And they said to Jesus, "Abraham's our father." And friends, you have to understand that when they said that, they said it with a sense of spiritual pride. Not just national pride, but they said it with spiritual pride because they felt themselves secure in the favor of God because of their natural lineage. So they said to Jesus, "Abraham's our father. We are the chosen people." But notice how Jesus responds to this spiritual pride. Jesus said to them, what's the word? "If you were Abraham's children." What is the implication in that statement? If you were Abraham's children, the implication is you are not really Abraham's children. You may have the literal blood in your veins, but it takes more than that to truly be a child of Abraham. Because if you were Abraham's children, you would do the works of Abraham. "But now you seek to kill me, a man that has told you the truth, which I have heard of God. This did not Abraham." And so we find, friends, very clearly that even in Old Testament times, an individual's natural lineage didn't amount to anything spiritually if they did not exercise faith as well as the works of Abraham. Faith without works is dead. And that's what the Bible teaches. They had to have the faith of Abraham, but also exercise the works of Abraham. And so we find that the true Israelites in the Old Testament were not only the literal descendants, but those who are faithful to God and faithful to the covenant. And friends, if this is clear, would you please say amen? Amen. So now we know who Israel is in the Old Testament. Let's review. Number one, Israel in the Old Testament first applies to one man that gains a spiritual victory. And then number two, it would apply to the descendants of that one man who also gain a spiritual victory. Now that's who Israel is in the Old Testament. But really what we want to find out tonight is who is Israel in the New Testament. And friends, the New Testament begins with the story of Jesus. Matthew, Mark, Luke, and John is the story of Christ and his ministry here in the world. And friends, when you study the Gospels carefully, you notice something amazing that Jesus does through his own life. We're going to see that when Jesus came into the world, he, by his own life, retraces point by point the history of national Israel. I want you to notice some amazing parallels. When Jesus came

to Egypt, my firstborn son. Interesting. After a period of time, God called his son Jesus to come out of Egypt in the same way he called his son Israel to come out of Egypt. And when the Israelites came out of Egyptian bondage, God led them through the Red Sea. And friends, the crossing of the Red Sea was a symbol of baptism. It was a symbol of what? Going through the waters. The Apostle Paul applies that to that of baptism. Write it down. 1 Corinthians 10, verse 1 and 2. Paul said that as the Israelites went through the Red Sea, they were baptized. It was a symbol of baptism. And in the same way, God's Son, when he began his public ministry, he also went through the waters of baptism in Matthew chapter 3. We find another parallel. Now tell me, friends, where did the Israelites go after they crossed the Red Sea? Where did they go? They went into the wilderness. And how long were they in the wilderness? 40 years. Where did Jesus go right after he got out of the waters of baptism? Where did he go? He also went into the wilderness for how long? 40 days. There you have another example for the day for a year principle. And it's beginning to dawn upon us that the Bible is actually deeper than we thought. Can you say amen? What is Jesus doing? Through his own life, he is retracing the history of the literal nation Israel in the Old Testament. Now, as Jesus was in the wilderness, the Bible tells us he was tempted three times by Satan. And every time he was tempted by the devil, he responded and overcame those temptations, not by using his own divine power, otherwise he wouldn't be our example. He used the same power that's available to us. Jesus quoted the Bible. He said, "It is written." He used the sword of the Spirit to make war against the devil's temptations. Can you say amen? Oh, friends, if you want to overcome Satan's temptations, it's right here, the Word of God. Not your own strength or your own willpower. It's only by the powerful promises of the Word of God that we can gain victory over Satan's attacks. Can you say amen? Bible says in Psalms 119, verse 11, "Thy word have I hid in my heart that I might not sin against thee." There's power in the Word of God to keep us from falling. Can you say amen? So Jesus, while he's in the wilderness being tempted, he quotes the Bible to overcome. But friends, would you like to guess where and what book Jesus quotes from? He quotes from the same book three times. He quotes from the book of Deuteronomy. Friends, do you know who the book of Deuteronomy was for? It was to help national Israel overcome the trials and difficulties that they would face when they were in their wilderness wandering. That was what the book was all about, friends. And Christ chooses to quote from this book, and he does this intentionally. In the first temptation, Satan says, "Turn the stones into bread if you're the Son of God." Jesus said, "It is written, man doth not live by bread alone, but by every word that proceeds out of the mouth of the Lord." He quotes from Deuteronomy chapter 8 and verse 3. In the second temptation, Satan brings Jesus to the pinnacle of the temple. He says, "Throw yourself down, your angels will catch you," tempting him. And Jesus responded and said, "It is written, you shall not tempt the Lord your God," quoting from Deuteronomy chapter 6 and verse 16. In the third temptation, Satan showed Jesus the glory of the world. He said, "I'll give you all of this if you bow down and what? Worship me." Jesus responds, "It is written, thou shalt fear the Lord thy God, him shalt thou serve," quoting from Deuteronomy chapter 10 and verse 20. Interesting, every single time he quoted from this book, and here's the reason why. Because Jesus was overcoming in the wilderness experience with the same promises that national Israel should have overcome by in their wilderness wandering. You see, Jesus in his life is retracing the history of national Israel, but the difference is Christ overcame spiritually, whereas Israel failed miserably. And so we find five amazing parallels between Israel and Jesus Christ. Write them down in case you missed them. Number one, a man by the name of Joseph has dreams, and both the nation of Israel and the son Jesus is led into Egypt for safety. Number two, after a period of time, God called his son Israel, the nation, as well as his son Jesus to come up out of Egypt. Number three, Israel goes through the Red Sea, which is a symbol of baptism. Christ, when he begins his public ministry, he also goes through the River Jordan, the waters, and is baptized. Immediately after that, number four, Israel goes into the wilderness for 40 years. Christ goes into the wilderness for 40 days. Then number five, Christ quotes in the book of Deuteronomy and overcomes where national Israel had failed.

0: friends, I wonder why Jesus intentionally did this in his life. Do you think there had to have been a reason for him to do this, yes or no? Absolutely yes, friends. Christ did this intentionally.
1: This important message will continue.
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1: It can be hard to tell what a puzzle's going to look like before it's finished. Some of the pieces don't seem to fit at all. Life is that way too. Sometimes we don't see how anything could possibly turn out right. But God knows what the puzzle is supposed to look like, and He will put all the pieces into place. So here's a promise for everyone who loves God and lives to obey Him.
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6: Isaías 40:31 dice: pero los que esperan a Jehová tendrán nuevas fuerzas. 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
7: And the word of the Lord was being spread throughout the whole region. Acts chapter 13, verse 49.
8: Now, here's the next question. How did the New Testament writers view the Lord Jesus? I want us to notice this Old Testament verse that points us to national Israel. In the book of Hosea, chapter 11 and verse 1, the Bible says, when Israel was a child, then I loved him, and I called my what? My son out of Egypt. This is a verse that points us back to when God called the literal nation of Israel to come up out of Egyptian bondage. Now, I want us to notice what the New Testament writers do with this verse that applies to national Israel. They take it and they apply it to Jesus. Please turn with me in your Bible to the book of Matthew, chapter 2, beginning with verse 13. Matthew chapter 2, beginning with verse 13. What are we trying to do? We're trying to discover who is Israel in the New Testament. Who is Israel in the New Testament? Matthew chapter 2, beginning with verse 15, page 974. And if you're there, would you let me know by saying amen? Matthew chapter 2, beginning with verse 13, the Bible says, and when they were departed, behold, the angel of the Lord appeared to Joseph in a dream, saying, arise, take the young child and his mother and flee into Egypt, and be thou there till I bring thee word, for Herod will seek the young child to destroy him. And when he arose, he took the young child and his mother by night, and departed into Egypt, and was there till the death of Herod, that it might be, what is that next word? Fulfilled, which was spoken of the Lord by his prophet, saying, then Matthew quotes the Old Testament, out of Egypt have I called my son. Question, which verse did Matthew just quote from? He just quoted from the verse we just read in Hosea chapter 11 in verse 1. And we saw that this verse in Hosea 11:1 applies to who? First, it applies to national Israel when they came out of Egypt. But who does the New Testament writer apply it to in this passage? He applies it to Jesus. It says that Jesus came out of Egypt, that it might be fulfilled what Hosea the prophet wrote about. Interesting. Here we find the New Testament.

Testament writers looking upon Jesus as the fulfillment of the verses that talk about national Israel. I wonder why. Who is Israel in the New Testament? You see, we see this same thing happening over and over again in the New Testament when it says that it might be fulfilled. The New Testament writers taking an Old Testament verse applying to national Israel and saying that it's fulfilled in Christ. And by the way, Jesus did this to himself. Notice with me in the book of Luke, chapter 4, verses 17 through 21. Please write it down. Luke 4, 17 through 21, the Bible says, "And when he had opened the book, he found the place where it was written." Now Jesus begins to quote from the scroll of Isaiah. And he says, "The Spirit of the Lord is upon me, because he has anointed me to preach the gospel to the poor. He has sent me to heal the brokenhearted, to preach deliverance to the captives, and recovering of sight to the blind, to set at liberty them that are bruised, and to preach the acceptable year of the Lord." And he closed the book and gave it again to the minister and sat down. And the eyes of them that were in the synagogue were fastened on him. You see, when Jesus read this Old Testament verse, there is something about the way he read it that just caught the attention of everyone in the synagogue. Friends, do you know what this Old Testament verse is all about? This is a verse in the book of Isaiah 61 that applies to the literal nation of Israel. You see, God wanted to anoint this special nation to preach the gospel throughout the whole heathen world. Remember, I'm going to bless you, and through you, how many nations? All nations will be blessed. In other words, God wanted to use the nation of Israel to heal the brokenhearted, to set at liberty them that are bruised, to preach the acceptable year of the Lord. This is an Old Testament prophecy that applies to national Israel. Jesus reads it, and he closes the book, and everyone looks upon him, and then notice what he says. And he began to say to them, "This day is this scripture," what? "Fulfilled in your ears." Do you realize what Jesus just did? He's basically saying, "I am the fulfillment of this scripture." He's taken a verse that applies to national Israel, and he is applying it to himself. He's saying, "I am the fulfillment of this prophecy." And why does he do this? Why does the New Testament writers take these verses and apply it to Jesus? Why does Jesus, through his life, retrace the history of national Israel? Because, friends, listen, who is Israel in the New Testament? It is none other than Jesus Christ. In the Old Testament, Israel first applied to one man that gained a spiritual victory, and in the same way, Israel in the New Testament first applies to one man that gains a spiritual victory, and who is that? It's Jesus, friends. The word Israel means Prince of God, and who's the Prince of Peace? It's Christ, the Son of the King, Jesus, brothers and sisters. Christ is the one that is the true overcomer. He is the one that overcame and prevailed, whereas national Israel had failed. And when Jesus came into this world, he did not win a physical victory, but what kind of victory? You see, physically he lost. He died physically. The victory that he won was spiritual in nature. And so who is Israel in the New Testament? It's none other than Jesus Christ. And if that's clear, would you please say amen? Oh, but it gets even clearer. I want you to notice some more amazing parallels. In the book of Psalms 80 and verse 8, the Bible says, "Thou hast brought a vine out of Egypt." Here, national Israel is called the vine, but tell me, friends, who's the true vine? Jesus said in John 15 verse 1, "I am the true vine." Why? Because he's the true Israel, the true Prince of God, the overcomer, the one that won not a physical, but a spiritual victory. And then it says in the book of Isaiah, chapter 41 and verse 8, "But thou, Israel, art my servant, Jacob, whom I have chosen, the seed of Abraham, my friend." So here we find that national Israel is called the seed of Abraham. But tell me, who's the real seed of Abraham? The Bible tells us in Galatians chapter 3 and verse 16, "Now to Abraham and his seed were the promises, the covenants made. And he saith not unto seeds as of many, but as of one, and to thy seed, which is who?" The Bible tells us that Christ is the true seed of Abraham. Why? Because he was the one that exercised the same faith and the same works of Abraham. He is the true Israelite in the New Testament. And if that's clear, would you please say amen? So here we find, friends, in the Old Testament,
Israel first applies to one man that gains a spiritual victory, but then it applies to the descendants of that one man who also gain a spiritual victory. In the same way, Israel in the New Testament first applies to one man that gains a spiritual victory, and that is Jesus, and then it applies to the descendants of that one man who also gains a spiritual victory. And the question is, how can we be the descendants of Jesus? Not by birth, but by rebirth. Not by being born once, but by being born again. Not by our own blood, but by the blood of Jesus. You see, Israel in the New Testament is simply those who are converted by the Holy Spirit, those who've experienced rebirth. Whether they're Jew or Gentile, those who believe in Jesus. In fact, Jesus made this clear one night when a religious leader by the name of Nicodemus sought a private interview with the Lord. Nicodemus was a spiritual leader in Israel. He had the blood of Abraham flowing in his veins, and he prided himself of his natural lineage. And he thought because of his natural lineage, he was secure in the favor of God, that surely he was going to enter into the kingdom of heaven. But then Jesus, looking upon this self-righteous Pharisee, he told him what he really needed in order to be saved. In John 3, verse 3, most assuredly I say to you, unless one is born again, he cannot see the kingdom of God. God was saying to Nicodemus, just because you are a national Jew, does not guarantee that you're going to be saved. If you want to enter into the kingdom, if you want to receive the promise, Nicodemus, you must be born again. In other words, as a natural Jew, you must now become a spiritual Jew in order to be saved. And this is taught over and over again in the New Testament. Notice what the Apostle Paul says in Galatians chapter 3, verse 26 through 29. We're getting a very thorough, contextual, biblical understanding about who Israel is in the New Testament. And the Bible says, for you are all the children of God by what? Faith in Christ Jesus. For as many of you as have been baptized into Christ have put on Christ. The Bible tells us clearly that we become the children of God, the descendants of Jesus, by faith in Him. And just as circumcision, the cutting away of the flesh in the Old Testament, was an outward sign of being an Israelite, in the New Testament, baptism is the outward sign of the cutting away of the carnal flesh, the old man, in becoming a spiritual Israelite. You see, it happens by faith. And then I want you to notice, once we are born again, the Bible tells us in the next verse, there is neither what? Jew nor Greek. There's no distinction anymore between Israel and the church. It's a clear transition. There is neither Jew nor Greek. There is neither slave nor free. There is neither male nor female. For you are all what? One in Christ Jesus. And if you are Christ, then you are what? Abraham's seed and heirs according to the promise. The Bible says that when we belong to Christ, it does not matter your race or your nationality. When you believe in Jesus, you become Abraham's seed. You become a spiritual Israelite, and you now become the heir of all the promises of God, all those covenants that God made, those special promises, now belong to those who belong to Jesus. Can you say amen? You see, there's a clear transition from literal Israel to now the spiritual Israel as you move from the Old to the New Testament. In fact, notice what Peter said in 1 Peter chapter 2 and verse 9. Talking to the New Testament church, Peter said, but you are a chosen generation, a royal priesthood, a holy nation, and a peculiar people. He is now calling the New Testament church that was made of Jew and Gentile alike. He says, now you are a holy nation. You are now the priesthood. You are the chosen people, the chosen generation. And by the way, when Peter said this, he was quoting from Exodus chapter 19, verses 5 and 6, because these are the same words that God said to national Israel when they came out of Egyptian bondage. He now says it to the Christian church who have now come out of the bondage of sin by the blood of the Lamb. And now we become His chosen people, made of Jew and Gentile, those who belong to Christ. And friends, if this is making sense, if this is clear, would you please say amen? All the covenant promises are now transferred to the New Testament church. Here is a group of people from every nation, kindred, tongue, and people that are true overcomers,
They cling to Jesus just like

Jacob clung to the Lord, and now their names are changed to Israel, Prince and Princesses of God, God's spiritual nation here in these last days. In fact, notice James chapter 1 and verse 1. James, the servant of God and of the Lord Jesus Christ, to the 12 tribes which are scattered abroad, greeting. I want you to notice when James wrote his epistle, he sent it to the 12 tribes which are scattered abroad. But friends, he was not referring to literal tribes. Because when James wrote his epistle, there was not 12 tribes. These 12 tribes he's referring to is simply the New Testament church that was scattered all over the place. The New Testament church, made of Jew and Gentile, are now known or called the 12 tribes or the Israelites of the Spirit. In fact, in Galatians chapter 6 and verse 16, we know that the epistle that Paul wrote to the Galatians was that the church of Galatia was a Gentile church. It was a what kind of church? And I want you to notice what Paul called these Gentile believers. And as many as walk according to this rule, peace be on them and mercy and upon the Israel of God. So we find that the Gentiles in Galatia are called the Israel of God. So we find, according to the New Testament, the Bible teaches that there are actually two Israels. How many? Number one, national Israel after the flesh. These are the genealogical descendants of Abraham. They're in the Middle East and scattered all around the world. These are national Israel. But then we find, according to New Testament theology, there is a spiritual Israel, the people of God, made up of every race and nationality in the world, including Jews. Just like that childhood song says, red and yellow, black and white, all are precious in his sight. Jesus loves the little children of the world. Can you say amen? You see, because of Christ and the blood of Jesus, it's not about race, it's about grace. Can you say amen? Whoever will can be a part of God's chosen people and heirs according to the covenant promises, all by faith in the Lord Jesus Christ, who is the true overcomer, the true Prince of God, Israel, in the New Testament. And friends, if this is making sense, would you please say amen? Now, some people ask, well, didn't God say that all Israel would be saved? Yes. But which Israel was he referring to? National Israel after the flesh? Or spiritual Israel after the Spirit? It was referring to spiritual Israel, friends. God will save all those who believe in him by faith. Does this include national Israelites? Of course. But how? How does God save national Israel? The same way he saves you and me. The same way he saves Africans and Asians and Americans. By faith. In fact, notice what it says in Romans chapter 11 and verse 23. Speaking about national Israel, this is written after the cross, the Bible says, and they also, what's the word? If they do not continue in unbelief, will be grafted in, for God is able to graft them in. How? Why does it say again? Because this literal nation, this national people, were a part of the original stock. They're the ones that were first called, but they were cut off because of their unbelief. But God says, don't worry, I can graft you in again. How? If you have faith in Jesus Christ. Can you say amen? And so as individuals, of course, they can be saved just like everyone else. You see, brothers and sisters, this is not a message of hate. This is a message of love. God is trying to save every individual. And the Bible tells us that God is not a respecter of persons. Can you say amen? Jew or Gentile, male or female, old or young, all are invited to the marriage supper of the Lamb. Can you say amen? There's no anti-Semitism coming from this place. God loves every single nation, every single race. The Bible says God so loved the world that he gave his only begotten Son, that whosoever believes in him should not perish, but shall have everlasting life. Can you say amen? You see, salvation has always been an issue of the heart, never an issue of race. In fact, notice in Romans chapter 2, verse 28 and 29, the Bible says, for he is not a Jew who is one outwardly, nor is circumcision that which is outward in the flesh. But he is a Jew who is one how? Inwardly. And circumcision is that of the heart in the spirit, not in the letter, whose praise is not from men, but from God. You see, it's always been an issue of the heart.
the cutting away of the flesh in circumcision?

was simply an outward sign of what God wanted to do in the hearts of all of his children. He wants to cut away the fleshy, carnal desires of our hearts. You see, salvation is always an issue of the heart, never about an issue of your personal and natural lineage. Can you say amen? And so we find the next question. Many people ask, must God fulfill all his promises to national Israel? Must he fulfill all the things he's promised in the Old Testament to a literal nation in these last days? The answer is no, friends, because God's promises are conditional. I want us to notice in the book of Jeremiah chapter 18, verses 9 and 10, the conditional nature of God's promises and prophecies. Jeremiah 18, verse 9 and 10, the Bible says, "And the instant I speak concerning a nation and concerning a kingdom, to build and to plant it," what's the word? "If it does evil in my sight, so that it does not obey my voice, then I will," what's that word? "Relent concerning the good with which I said I would benefit it." In other words, God is saying, if a nation or a kingdom does not listen and obey my voice, then I will relent. I will take back those promises. God is not obligated to fulfill any of his promises or prophecies that he gave to a literal nation, because those were conditional prophecies based upon their obedience and faithfulness to the covenant. So God is not obliged. He said, I will relent. I will go back on these. He doesn't have to. You see, friends, God's promises are conditional. Now, God's love is unconditional. Can you say amen? But his salvation is conditional. We have to receive it by faith. So God loves all people, but not all people are going to be saved, because not everyone is going to choose to believe in the free gift of salvation that Jesus gives. Can you say amen? But will his promises be fulfilled? Yes. But in whom will these promises be fulfilled? To the ones that meet its condition. And who is the only one that met every single condition to every single promise of God? Who is the only one that's the true overcomer? It's Jesus, friends. And that's why the Bible says in 2 Corinthians 1, verse 20, "For all the promises of God in him are yes. And in him," speaking about Christ, "amen unto the glory of God by us." The Bible says that all of God's promises are fulfilled in Christ, because he is the one that fulfilled every single condition to every single promise. And those who belong to Jesus, Jesus now gives that promise to them. Can you say amen? In others, we inherit the promise. The promises of the regathering of Israel in the Old Testament is now fulfilled in the New Testament Christian church, as God brings us together in unity, in spirit, and in truth. Friends, whenever you read the Old Testament and you find a promise, it's yours by faith in Jesus Christ. No matter what nationality you are, if you belong to Christ, that's your first nationality. Can you say amen? Amen. Now, friends, here's the next question. Some people ask, but wasn't the fulfillment of Israel in 1948 a fulfillment of Bible prophecy? Friends, listen. The regathering of Israel in 1948 was a historical event, but it wasn't a prophetic event. It was a monumental historical event, but in no way was this a fulfillment of Bible prophecy. And the reason why is because they did not meet the condition to the prophecies. Therefore, the reestablishment of them in 1948 was not a fulfillment of any prophecy in the Bible. Furthermore, they were reestablished not as a kingdom, but as a state. The promises in the Old Testament says, I'm going to gather you as a kingdom. A king will sit upon David's throne. But friends, there is no king in Israel today. And there will be no king in Israel until the King of Kings comes the second time. And so whatever happened in 1948 was a historical monumental event, but in no way was it a fulfillment of Bible prophecy. Well, how do we understand it then? Friends, listen. I want to submit to us that Satan is using all the attention that people are giving to a literal nation in the Middle East as a decoy. As a what? Do you know what a decoy is? Something that diverts your attention from where you really ought to be looking. And friends, for every truth that God has, Satan has a counterfeit. And what is a counterfeit? Something that looks real, seems real, sounds real, but it's fake.

is a true biblical teaching of Israel. But in the Christian world, there's a counterfeit teaching of Israel where many evangelicals are looking horizontally instead of looking vertically. Instead of looking up to what Jesus is doing for them in heaven, they're looking around to see the fulfillment of prophecy, and Satan is using all of this attention as a decoy to divert our attention from the real issues of Bible prophecy. And so many of you are wondering after that statement, well, what about the rebuilt temple in Jerusalem? Doesn't Bible prophecy tell us that a third temple is going to be rebuilt on that ground? And that God will give the Jews another chance during a 7-year tribulationary period? And in the middle of this 7-year period, Antichrist will appear in that temple as Messiah? Well, friends, where do people get this idea from? They get it from the Left Behind series. But where in the Bible is this found? It's found from one verse or a few verses that are read surfacely and taken right out of context. I want you to notice this prophecy of Antichrist in 2 Thessalonians 2, verse 3 and 4. It talks about this Antichrist power in the last days. And it says, "Let no man deceive you by any means, for that day shall not come, except there come a what? Falling away first." It's referring to the second coming of Christ. That day, the coming of Jesus, will not come until there's a falling away, a great apostasy that will take place. "And the man of sin be revealed, the son of perdition, who opposes and exalts himself above all that is called God or that is worship, so that he as God sits in the" where? "The temple of God, showing himself that he is God." And friends, listen, many people have read this verse surfacely, and they have assumed when the Bible talks about Antichrist sitting in the temple of God, that that temple is referring to a literal building that is going to be rebuilt there in Jerusalem. And entire books and movies and a whole system of theology is surrounding this assumption that when the Apostle Paul said the temple of God, that he was referring to a literal rebuilt temple. But friends, the question we need to ask is this: what was Paul's understanding of the temple of God? Because he was the one that wrote about it, right? You see, if we build a doctrine based upon an assumption of what we think it means, our theological house is not going to be able to stand because the foundation is sinking sand. And so the question is, what was Paul's understanding of this temple? Was he referring to a literal building, or was he referring to something else? It couldn't have been a literal building. And here's the reason why. In the Old Testament, God's people was a literal nation. But in the New Testament, God's people is a what kind of nation? A spiritual nation. In the same way, in the Old Testament, God's temple was a literal building. But God's temple in the New Testament is a spiritual building, a spiritual household of faith. And this is what Paul is referring to when he talks about Antichrist sitting in the temple of God. It's talking about Antichrist creeping within the Christian church. And Satan has developed this counterfeit teaching about Israel to divert the Christian church away from the Antichrist power and turn them on a decoy in the Middle East. Now let me prove it to you from the Word of God. Daniel chapter 9. We saw a 70-week prophecy. God's final ultimatum to the nation of Israel. 70 weeks of probation. And during this time period, the nation of Israel were to fulfill a list of requirements. Notice what it says in Daniel 9, verse 24. 70 weeks are determined upon thy people. Who's Daniel's people? The Jews or Israel. And upon thy holy city. What was the holy city? Jerusalem. To finish transgression, to make an end of sins, to make reconciliation for iniquity, and to bring in everlasting righteousness. So God gives 70 weeks. He cuts it off and gives it to the literal nation of Israel, and they were to accomplish these list of things. But what would happen if they did not accomplish it? They would be cut off, and probation would be closed upon them as a nation. We learned that one prophetic day equals one literal year, according to Ezekiel 4:6 and Numbers 14:34. And so 70 prophetic weeks equals 490 literal years. 70 times 7, 490. This time period, this prophecy, began in 457 when Artaxerxes gave the decree
that gave the Jews permission to go back

and to rebuild and finish their temple in their city. They now were starting afresh again. This is the beginning point of the 70-week prophecy where they were to accomplish the putting away of their sins and essentially being faithful to the covenant. And then you count 490 years after that date, and it brings us to the year 34 AD, where God's covenant with the literal nation of Israel would come to an end if they did not keep the covenant. And friends, did they keep the covenant? Did they put away their sins, yes or no? Not at all, friends. The Bible tells us that in 34 AD, Stephen began to preach a message to the Jewish hierarchy, the Sanhedrin, and he began to bring a covenant lawsuit. If you study his sermon in Acts chapter 7, Stephen is going through the history of the covenant that God made with his people. And the Israelite leaders, they knew what he was doing, that he was bringing about a legal indictment against them. In tracing the covenant, it was a lawsuit against the Israelite nation. And because they knew what he was doing, they were so angry that he stopped him in the middle of the sermon, and they rushed upon him, and they began to stone Stephen to death, silencing the messenger of God. And friends, that act was like the last straw that broke the camel's back, silencing the messenger of God. It was then, after the stoning of Stephen that happened in AD 34, that the 70-week prophecy was finished, and the Jewish nation, because they did not repent and give their hearts and have faith in the Messiah, they would be cut off, and now the gospel would go to the Gentiles, and the words of Jesus would be fulfilled. What words? Matthew 21:43, Jesus said that the kingdom of God shall be taken from you and given to a nation bringing forth the what? The fruits thereof. Because they did not bear the fruit of the Spirit. They were a fig tree that had leaves but no fruit. And as a result, they were cut off, and now the kingdom and the covenant and the promises were given to another nation, a spiritual nation, the Christian nation, friends, those who believe in Jesus Christ. You see, the Bible tells us that he came to his own, and his own received him not. And after 3.5 years of loving, patient labor, Christ submitted himself to a cruel and torturous death. You see, the national Israel, they did not want freedom from sin. They wanted freedom from Rome. They didn't want a spiritual kingdom. They wanted a literal, physical kingdom. They were literal-minded. They wanted something tangible. They wanted something that they could see. They wanted victory over Roman oppression. But that's not the kingdom that Jesus came to establish. He came to establish a spiritual kingdom. He was not the Messiah that they wanted. And as a result, they crowned him instead of his king as a criminal. Instead of placing him upon a throne, they nailed him to a cruel and torturous cross. But just a few days before Christ was crucified, in words of agony, he wept over his chosen nation, the nation of Israel. I want you to notice what he said days before his crucifixion. In Matthew 23:37-38, Jesus says, O Jerusalem, Jerusalem, thou that killest the prophets and stonest them which are sent unto thee, how often would I have gathered thy children together, even as a hen gathers her chickens under her wings, and you would not. God was weeping, friends. I wanted to fulfill all the promises I made to your fathers. I wanted to gather you from all nations and establish you as a glorious kingdom of grace. I wanted to make you the head and not the tail. I wanted to bless you and through you all nations be blessed. I wanted to do all these things. I wanted to do it, but you would not. Why? Because it was conditional. You would not. You see, they were more zealous for their temple than him in which the temple services would point to. They rejected Jesus, whom the ceremonies and the sacrifices were to teach them of. And friends, listen, in choosing their ceremonies over their Savior, now the temple that they adored so much became an object of idolatry, because they got caught up in the physical symbol and they forgot the spiritual significance that it pointed to the Savior, the Messiah, that was right there in front of them in the flesh. And so now this temple becomes an object of idolatry. And now what happens to it as a result? Jesus says, behold, your house is left to you how? Desolate. Your house. Friends, he was referring to that temple in Jerusalem.

Before this, Jesus claimed the temple as his house. You remember when he cleansed the temple? Mark chapter 11 and verse 17, Jesus said, "My house shall be called a house of prayer for how many nations? All nations. But you have made it a den of thieves." Jesus said, "This is my house. This is my temple." But when the Israelite nation rejected the Messiah, of which the temple services was to point them to, now it's no longer his house. It's their house. Jesus now disowns that temple in Jerusalem. It is now left unto them desolate. So ever after that, the temple of God would no longer be a rebuilt temple. There in Jerusalem, they had committed an abomination that would bring about desolation to their temple. And immediately after Christ pronounced the desolation, you go to chapter 24 and verse 1, it says, "And Jesus went out and departed from the temple." Ichabod, the glory of God has left. And then immediately after he leaves the temple, he begins to prophesy about the coming destruction of this temple. In verse 2, he says, "Not one stone shall be left upon another that shall not be thrown down." And these words were literally fulfilled about 40 years later by Titus and the Roman armies in the year AD 70. Friends, this testifies to the danger of rejecting the Messiah. But it also shows us that God is a gentleman. He will never force himself upon us. Can you say amen? If we don't want him, we don't have to have him. God is not a God of force. Friends, these scriptures make it clear that the destruction of Jerusalem and the desolation of the temple ended Israel's special standing before God as a chosen nation. Their temple is desolate and void of God's presence. And so when the Apostle Paul spoke about Antichrist sitting in the temple of God, was he saying that the Jewish temple would be rebuilt? Absolutely not. That would not be the temple of God. It would be the temple of the Jews. And so what was Paul's understanding? What did he view the temple of God as? Notice from his own words, Ephesians 2, verses 19 through 22. The apostle wrote, "Now you are no more strangers and foreigners, but fellow citizens with the saints and the household of God, and are built upon the foundation of the apostles and prophets, Jesus Christ himself being the chief cornerstone, in whom all the building, fitly framed together, grows unto an what? Holy temple in the Lord, in whom you also are built together for an habitation of God through the Spirit." Friends, what is the temple of God according to the Apostle Paul's understanding? It's the New Testament church. In fact, he said in 1 Corinthians chapter 3, verse 16 and 17, "Know ye not that you are the temple of God, and the Spirit of God dwells in you? For the temple of God is holy, which temple you are." Friends, according to New Testament theology, the temple of God is not a rebuilt building anywhere in this world. It's a spiritual building. It's the New Testament church. We have seen clearly that when Jesus came, there was a horizontal and a vertical transition. The cross, friends, brought about a horizontal transition. How? From a literal nation, and now in the New Testament, a spiritual nation. And it also brought about a vertical transition from an earthly temple to a heavenly temple. This was the clear transition between the Old and the New Testaments. And friends, when we focus on a literal people and a literal temple, what covenant are we still living under? We're living under the Old. But when we understand the significance of the cross, it helps us to cross over in this transition of a spiritual nation and a spiritual temple. Friends, listen, it was the literal mindedness of the Jews that caused them to reject Christ. They wanted something physical, something earthly. And unfortunately, many sincere, wonderful Christians are rejecting the truth for the exact same reason. They're looking for something literal and physical when it's spiritual. And let me tell you, friends, I believe that a temple is going to be rebuilt in Jerusalem. It's probably going to happen. A third temple. But even if it does happen, it can't be a fulfillment of prophecy. And here's the reason why. Remind me, who did the temple services point us to? What was the purpose of it? It was to teach us about Christ. And when Christ comes and dies on the cross, the veil of the temple is torn from top to bottom, signifying that God put an end to the earthly. Now,

Christ fulfills all these sacrifices and these ceremonial services. And so to build a temple after Christ had already come would be a denial of Christ. Isn't that right? I mean, if the temple services points to Christ, Christ comes, and then after Christ you build a temple, it's denying Christ. And would God lead anyone to build something that would deny himself? The Bible says that God would never deny himself. But who do you suppose would lead someone to build something that would deny Christ? Satan himself. Why would he do it? It's called diversionary tactics. It's the decoy, friends, to lead our mind away from where we really ought to be looking in these last days. And friends, did you notice? Here is one of Satan's greatest deceptions in the Christian world. Many people are looking for Antichrist to sit in a literal temple in Jerusalem. All the while, the true Antichrist has already crept within the Christian church, right under the noses of many sincere people who are looking in the wrong place. Friends, God does not want us to look horizontal. The Bible says, look up, lift up your heads, for your redemption draws nigh. The Bible says, looking unto Jesus, the author and finisher of our faith. And where is Jesus right now? In heaven, but where specifically? In the heavenly sanctuary. Do you remember we studied that before? People are looking for an earthly one, but Jesus is in a heavenly one, friends. Only as we understand where Jesus is and what he's doing will we truly understand what's going to happen in these last days. And so as we begin to close, what about the Left Behind series? While it may make for interesting reading, it makes for dangerous theology, friends. If you're to look up the Left Behind series on Amazon, guess what category it's in? Fiction. Do you know what fiction means? Not true. And that's the reality. Let me make it clear that we're not standing in judgment upon anyone's personal relationship with Jesus. I believe that those who were behind these books are good people, and perhaps they had very good intentions. And many of them who have read them have been blessed. And can God use books like these to get people thinking about end time events and Jesus? Of course. God can use anything. Can you say amen? I mean, if God can use a rooster to rebuke Peter of denying Christ, if God can use a donkey to rebuke Balaam when he was going the wrong way, God can use anything. Can you say amen? The point is, if we want to know what truth really is, we don't go to the popular theologians and books and churches of the day. We go straight to the source, the Bible, the Word of the living God. Can you say amen? What is popular is not always right. And what is right is not always popular. We've learned that probation closed on national Israel in AD 34. They still can be saved as individuals by faith, but as far as them being the showcase of grace, it's finished. We've also learned that Israel in the New Testament is who? Jesus and the followers of Jesus, the New Testament church, Jew and Gentile, those who believe in Christ. Number three, we've also learned that the temple of God is simply the Christian church. It's a spiritual household. And then number four, we learned that God is calling all to be Israelites. Spiritual Israel is the only Israel that has end time significance. And while this may not sell many books, it will save many souls. I want us to notice how end time Israel is described in Revelation 14, verse 12. It says, here is the patience of the saints. Here are they that keep the what? Commandments of God and the faith of Jesus. Here is the church, friends. God's people in the last days, they not only have faith, they not only have works, but they have a faith that works by love. They have the faith and works of Abraham, the faith and works of Jesus. And when these saints go marching into the kingdom, I want to be a part of that number. How about you? And soon Jesus, the true King of Israel, is going to come back to the world, and he's going to gather his people from all the nations, and God's Israelites are going to enter not into a literal Jerusalem, but into the new Jerusalem, the city of God, where Jesus sits upon the throne as the true King of kings and Lord of lords. How shall we respond to that? In history, many people have responded with hatred towards a literal nation. The Jews have been mistreated and persecuted in very cruel and satanic ways. It's terrible, friends. Many people have pointed fingers at them and blamed them for killing Christ.

0: God loves them just as much as he loves each one of us. Because friends, when you think about it, who killed Christ? What was it that put him on the cross? It wasn't a Jew and it wasn't a Roman, friends. It was humanity that drove the nails through his hands. It was humanity that placed the crown of thorns upon his brow. All races are guilty and stand condemned for rejecting and crucifying the Messiah. Oh, but friends, when Jesus was upon that cross, he looked out upon the crowd, and do you know what he saw? He didn't see Jew and Romans. Jesus saw the human race that was rejecting him. And as he looked into the face of his murderers, Jesus then prayed a prayer that embraces every race and every nation. Jesus said, Father, forgive them. Father, forgive them, for they know not what they do. Father, forgive them. Who was them, friends? Was it the Jews and the Romans? No. It was Americans he was referring to, and Asians, and Africans, and Europeans, and Hawaiians. You see, the forgiveness of God embraces every single race. Oh, friends, I'm so thankful for Jesus. How about you? Christ is Israel. Because like Jacob, in his time of deep distress, when it seemed like the promise of God was not going to be fulfilled, Jesus did not let go. On the cross, when people said, come off the cross and we'll believe, save yourself, Jesus would not let go. He clung to that old rugged cross. It was like he was saying what Jacob said, I will not let you go. In the time of his deepest distress, he held on to the end, not only to his Father, but to you. When Christ said, I will not let you go, spiritually speaking, he was referring to the human race as well. Because if Christ would have come off the cross, that would have been letting go of the human race. But Jesus would not let you go, friends. He wouldn't let me go. And he wouldn't let you go. What about you? Are you going to let him go? I want to be like Jacob and like Jesus. And I want to say, Lord, I'm not going to let you go. I'm going to hang on to the very end. Lord, because you did not let me go, I'm not going to let you go. I'm going to move forward. Be your Israelite, your people, your son, your daughter in these last days. Is this your prayer? How many of you want to be an Israelite of God in these last days? If so, I invite you to bow your heads with me as we close with prayer. Father in heaven, thank you so much for helping us through this beautiful subject that shows us of the hope we have in Jesus. We thank you, Lord, that you did not let us go. You did not leave us to die and perish in our own sins. But you paid the price, Lord. You lived a perfect life. You overcame where humanity had failed. You won the victory. You are Israel. You are the Prince of Peace. And Lord, we want to be your children. So take our hearts. Take our lives. Mold us and make us to the people of God, your spiritual temple in these last days. Please, Holy Spirit, fill our hearts with the Shekinah glory. We pray, Lord, that when you come in the clouds, that you'd gather us from every nation, that we would enter into the new Jerusalem, that we would reign with you as citizens of your kingdom forever and ever. Make us ready for this day, dear God, and we thank you for loving us. In Jesus' precious name, let all of God's Israelites say, amen.
1: Spread the word of God in a hopeless world.

For centuries, the Waldensians had been a beacon of light shining amidst the prevailing darkness. Faithfully, they preserved God's word and worked tirelessly to share it throughout Europe. For this, they paid a high price, facing wave after wave of bitter persecution. The intense persecution that they faced began to wear down the Waldensian churches, and they began to give in to the temptation to compromise. Many began to render an outward compliance to the papacy while trying to remain true to their faith in God's word. But this course of action began to quietly erode the purity of their faith. Around this time of crisis, the Waldensians got word of the Reformation that was beginning to take root throughout Europe. They heard of the work that was taking place in Germany, Switzerland, and France. And in order to fully understand the nature of this new movement and determine what similarities

0: priorities they shared, the Waldensian churches decided to send a few delegations of ambassadors to the churches in Europe. As these ambassadors came back, they brought back some of the writings of the leading reformers, as well as reports of what similarities they shared, and this greatly encouraged the Waldensian believers. Up until this point, they had been a lone voice calling people back to the standard of God's word, and reports of other like-minded believers was a source of great comfort to them. The leaders of the Waldensian churches then decided to convene a synod with representatives from the Protestant churches so they could meet with the leaders of the Waldensian churches to discuss their beliefs and further determine the relationship that the Waldensians would have with the Reformation as a whole. On the 12th of October, 1532, right here in the Angronia Valley, the Synod of Chanfaran was convened and sat for 6 consecutive days. One of the most significant decisions that was made was the resolution to translate and print the entire Bible into the French language, and the Waldensian churches raised the funds for this endeavor. The work was then undertaken by Calvin and his cousin Oliverton and was completed in 1535. The Bible was then printed in Neuchâtel, Switzerland, and then distributed amongst the French-speaking Protestants in Europe. Some of the commonalities shared between the two churches was a rejection of decidedly papal institutions such as the Mass, confession, the celebration of feasts, the worship of saints, the celebration of Lent, the observance of the lenticular fast, and prayers for the dead. Other doctrines that they also rejected was purgatory, penance, and celibacy. However, it was not all good. In their joy at finding fellowship, the Waldensian churches were quick to embrace some of the shortcomings of the Reformation as well. Whilst the Reformation of the 16th century was a decided step in the right direction, it did not bring about a complete restoration of biblical truth. In some areas of belief and doctrine, the Waldensians made compromises that represented a step backwards as they found fellowship with the Reformation. Two things that stand out from the Synod of Chanfaran. Firstly, we see the importance of Christian fellowship, and we see the importance of the accountability and encouragement that comes with Christian fellowship. However, fellowship can be a two-edged sword, and sometimes we can be tempted to compromise as we do fellowship with other believers. Let us be careful as we're on this road to heaven, that we do not let our Christian experience be derailed, but that we stay on track and keep our eyes focused on Jesus.
1: Piensa en 5 cosas que Dios hizo para ti hoy. Esto es muy fácil de hacer porque Dios es muy bueno y su amor nunca cesará.
2: Salmo 118, versículo 1. Alabad a Jehová porque Él es bueno.

0: Welcome back to Stress Relief. For today, we'll be visiting the Gospel of Mark, chapter 4, verse 40. It states, "Then he asked them, 'Why are you afraid? Do you still have no faith?' When you are fearful of the future, reread the two questions that Jesus asked in this verse. He is with you, guiding your path and helping you move forward. Release your fears and hold on to your faith, knowing that his presence is always available to comfort you. Dear Lord, help me to conquer my fear so that I can live the joy-filled life you intend for me." 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
1: Hey sis, dad, mom, come on, your story hour's on.
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0: red men to the battle. Remember, the Philistines are the enemies of Israel. Down with them, fight, fight! Don't give ground, men. Down with the Philistines, fight, fight! Forward, men, forward! The enemies... retreat, men, retreat to our own camp!
1: Hello, boys and girls. This is Uncle Dan.
2: And I'm Aunt Carol. Welcome, everyone.
1: Well, it's obvious to me that the Israelites are getting the worst of that battle.
2: That's so. They must realize that the Lord isn't with them.
1: As I recall, they come up with a plan that they think will guarantee victory over the Philistines.
2: You can read all about it for yourself in the Old Testament of your Bible, the book of 1 Samuel, chapters 4, 5, 6, and 7. But for now, just relax and listen as we bring you the story of the two battles of Aphek.
3: Now the children of Israel went out against the Philistines to battle, and pitched beside Ebenezer. And the Philistines pitched in Aphek. And when the Philistines and the Israelites joined in battle, Israel was smitten. And the Philistines slew of the Israelite army 4,000 men. And when the Israelites had retreated to their own camp, the leaders gathered together and said,
4: "Why has our God permitted the Philistines to defeat us?
5: We have sinned. We have forgotten God. God's powers and blessings are no longer with us. Without God, we lose battles and will lose them until he is once again with us."
4: I agree.
5: We must return to God. We must confess our sins and again live blameless lives.
4: Well, there is a better way, I think, to once again have God with us in battle. The Ark of the Covenant containing the Ten Commandments is the symbol of God's presence. It now reposes in the Holy of Holies at Shiloh. Let us send, fetch the ark, that when it comes, it will save us from the Philistines.
3: So the people sent to Shiloh, that they might bring from thence the Ark of the Covenant of the Lord. And when the Ark of the Covenant came into camp, all Israel shouted with a great shout, so that the earth rang with it. And the Philistines heard the noise of the shout.
6: Captain! Captain!
7: Yes, General.
6: That shouting, you hear it? What is it?
7: Oh, the Israelites, sir.
6: The Israelites? What are they so happy about?
7: Well, I understand, sir, that the Ark of their God has been brought into their camp.
6: The Ark of their God?
7: Yes, sir. It's some sort of chest or ark that gives them the power that we've heard so much about.
6: You mean the walking through the Red Sea and the Jordan River and all the other superhuman things the Israelites have done?
7: Yes, sir.
6: And this ark, their god, is in their camp now?
7: Yes, sir. And woe unto us, sir. This sort of thing has never happened before. There is no one, nothing that can deliver us out of the hand of the Israelite God.
6: We must not give up, Captain.
7: Oh, but sir, he's the same God who smote the Egyptians with the plagues and then delivered Israel out of the wilderness. What can we do against such a God?
6: Perhaps nothing, but we are going to try. Call together all our men, Captain. I shall talk to them. Oh, ye Philistines, I plead with you to be strong. Quit yourselves like men, that you do not be servants to the Israelites as they have been to you. We will battle the Israelites. We will be victorious if only you will fight! Fight! Fight!
3: And again the Philistines and the Israelites fought. And the battle waxed long and furious. Meanwhile, back in Shiloh, a very old man, infirm with age, unable to see, and filled with anxiety,

0: Society spoke to his daughter-in-law.
1: Take me to the outer gate of the tabernacle, my daughter.
2: I'm sorry, my father, but I must insist that you remain here. You're old, blind, and the distance to
1: the outer
2: gate...
1: Take me there at once. I shall sit there by the wayside, awaiting news of the battle at Aphek. I fear for our people and for the Ark of the Covenant.
2: Very well, Father Eli.
0: Taking a position outside the tabernacle gate, the elderly Eli sat on a seat by the wayside, awaiting, day after day, the expected arrival of a messenger from the battlefield.
3: Stand aside! Stand aside!
1: What was that? Who was that? Daughter, did you see that? Whatever it or he was who rushed past here just a moment ago.
2: Yes, Father Eli.
1: Who was it? What was it?
2: A young man in great haste. He must have been in mourning, too. His clothes were rent and there were ashes on his head.
1: Was he a soldier?
2: Yes, Father Eli. A Benjamite, I think.
1: Oh, probably a messenger from the battle at Aphek.
2: No, it couldn't have been, Father Eli, else he would have stopped and given you the message.
1: Perhaps he didn't notice me.
2: He couldn't have missed you, sir.
1: Hear that? Hear that? People shouting and wailing. Daughter, go quickly and see what the excitement is. Return at once.
2: Oh, Father Eli, here is the messenger from the battle at Aphek.
1: Yes, yes, yes. What is it, my son?
4: Eli, sir, the army of Israel has fled before the Philistines. There's been great casualties among our people, and thy sons, Hophni and Phinehas, are also dead.
2: My husband!
1: I expected that. A judgment of the Lord for their sins.
4: And the priest, Eli, sir. The ark. It has been captured.
1: Oh, captured!
4: By the Philistines, sir, and taken back to their country.
1: Oh, it's my fault. My sins. The Lord has withdrawn his presence. Oh, I have dishonored God.
0: And the aged Eli, weak and in anguish, fell off the seat backward and broke his neck, and he died. There was great mourning and sadness in Israel, but in the camp of the Philistines, there was great rejoicing.
5: How many Israelites did we slay this day, Captain?
6: About 30,000, General.
5: We won't hear any more from them for a while. And the Ark of their God was supposed to be powerful. Not as powerful as our gods, huh? Where is the Ark now, Captain?
6: Outside the camp, sir.
5: Did you see it?
6: Oh, yes, sir.
5: What does it look like?
6: Well, I didn't see it. Actually see it. I mean, well, there was a covering over it, and no one quite had the courage to uncover it.
5: Afraid?
6: Well, General, let's say we were cautious.
5: you still think there's something mysterious and powerful about that Ark of the Israelite God?
6: Yes, yes, sir, I do.
5: You're probably right. And on that assumption, I think I'll send the Ark to Ashdod, make a place for it alongside our god Dagon. In fact, I'll take the Ark there myself and instruct the priests what to do. And, High Priest, place the Ark of the Israelite God right here, before our god Dagon.
7: Yes, sir.
5: I wonder what's under that covering. High Priest, do you have the courage to uncover the Ark?
7: Well, sir, I'm a High Priest of the god Dagon. I doubt if Dagon would be pleased if I dared even touch the Ark of another god.
5: Clever, High Priest. A very clever way to keep from having to take a chance on uncovering the Ark.
7: General! General!
5: Yes, High Priest?
7: You'd better get rid of that Israelite Ark, General.
5: Get rid of it? Why? What's happened?
7: When I went in the temple for my morning devotions to the image of Dagon, it was fallen upon its face to the earth before the Ark.
5: Well?
7: Well, it's never done that before, General.
5: I'm sure there's nothing mysterious about it. Just set Dagon up again and everything will be all right.
7: All right, General, if you say so.
6: General! General! General!
5: Oh, what?

0: Is it this time, High Priest? Dagon fall over again?
1: Yes, sir. But more than that, sir. It's unbelievable. But Dagon's head and arms are cut off from his body as if by some giant hand.
0: I don't believe it.
1: Well, you come with me, General, and see for yourself. Come along.
0: I can't believe it. Something looks like a giant hand did cut up Dagon.
1: Yes.
0: I wonder why, who? High Priest.
1: Yes?
0: Gather up the parts of Dagon and put them back together.
1: Oh, no, sir, not me. I'll never touch that idol again, never. Nor will I ever walk near it, even. And I'll instruct the underpriest to do the same.
0: What do you think happened?
1: Well, it's the Ark of the Israelites. There's a strange power in it. I want nothing to do with it. Nothing whatsoever.
0: Nonsense.
1: Nonsense? Oh, then why did it happen? Why is it that all of a sudden...
2: General, I thought I'd find you here.
0: Captain?
2: Oh, General, a strange illness has broken out among our people. Why, they're dying like flies.
1: It's the Ark of the Israelites. I know it. The Israelite God is angry with us and with Dagon. I demand that the Ark be gotten rid of. It's a menace as long as it remains here.
0: Perhaps you're right, High Priest. Captain, call a general meeting of all Philistine lords. Lords of Philistia, you have heard how the Ark of the Israelites was captured during battle, and how its presence here in Ashdod has brought havoc to our god Dagon and death to many of our people. Now, lords, what shall we do with this Ark of the God of Israel?
3: Why not destroy it? Burn it!
0: Well, my lord, that may be a good idea, if you will do it yourself. Everyone here in Ashdod is afraid of the Ark. They won't even uncover it to see what it looks like.
3: Well, if no one will even touch it, what is there we can do with it?
0: There are special handles protruding from the Ark. My men will touch those handles, but nothing else.
3: Well, then why not remove the Ark?
0: Sure, but where will we take it?
3: Well, don't take it any place. Just carry it around. Then its curse cannot rest upon any of our people or cities. You can get your soldiers to carry it around, can't you, General?
0: Of course.
3: Well, then do it. I suggest that your men carry it around and about the city of Gath.
0: Yes, sir.
4: And the Ark of the Covenant was carried about the city of Gath. And the hand of the Lord was against Gath. And many of the people thereof, both small and great, were destroyed with a great pestilence.
0: Captain, take the Ark away from Gath. Take it to Ekron.
2: Yes, sir.
4: But the people of Ekron, hearing that the Ark of Israel was to be brought to their city, were angry and fearful.
2: General, sir, the people of Ekron beg you not to bring the Ark to their city. Why, they claim, sir, that you do so merely to slay them and all their people.
0: We have to do something with the Ark. Take it to Ekron. That's an order.
2: Yes, sir.
4: Fear filled the hearts of these idolatrous people. Everywhere the Ark was taken, a mysterious plague of death accompanied it. Something must be done to stay the plague. But what?
5: Boys and girls, if you're enjoying today's Bible story, we know you'd enjoy Bible adventures.
6: Thousands of boys and girls, as well as adults, have written to tell us how much they enjoy the stories, quizzes, and cassette tapes on the life of Jesus that are all part of the adventures.
5: The stories are interesting, the quizzes are easy and fun to do, and the tapes are great. They all help you to know Jesus better.
6: And they're all totally free, our gift to you.
5: So if you're at least 9 years old, or even 99, have pen and paper ready, and we'll tell you what you have to do to sign up at the end of today's program.
6: But right now, let's get back to our story, the two battles of Aphek.
4: During a battle between the Philistines and the Israelites at Aphek, the Ark of the Covenant was captured and taken to Ashdod. When mysterious things happened to the Philistine god Dagon, and many of the people died of a dreaded disease, the Ark was taken to Gath. Again, the people were struck with a terrible pestilence. In a frantic effort to halt the mysterious deaths accompanying the presence of the Israelite Ark, it was removed from Gath and taken to Ekron. And it came to pass, as the ark

0: of God came to Ekron, that the Ekronites cried out, saying,
1: "They have brought about the Ark of the God of Israel to us, to slay us and our people."
0: So they sent and gathered together all the lords of the Philistines, and said,
2: "My lords of Philistia, we the people of Ekron are low in spirit and of great sorrow. For the Ark of the Israelite God has brought great destruction in our city. Many of our people have died of a strange sickness. Oh, so, lords of Philistia, we plead with you, we beg you, send the ark back to the Israelites before it destroys all of our people and our cities and our land."
3: Fellow lords of Philistia, what the captain says is true. Nevertheless, I say unto you that we should call together all the priests and diviners and have them tell us exactly what we should do. The power of the Israelite ark is great and mysterious. Perchance we're not wise in the way we move the ark. The destruction which comes on us might be greater than it is now. Now, my lord of Ashton, what say you?
4: Oh, I agree with you, lord of Ekron.
3: And you, lord of Gaza? Yeah,
5: I concur.
3: Lord of Escalon?
6: Agreed.
3: Lord of Gath?
7: I heartily agree.
3: So shall it be. Now, captain, gather together the priests and diviners.
2: Yes, sir, my lord.
3: The question is, what shall we do with the Ark of the Israelite God?
4: Send it back to the Israelites.
3: Oh, but tell us, High Priest, where in Israel shall we send the Ark?
4: Well, more important than where to send the Ark is what peace and transgress offerings shall we send with the Ark.
3: Oh, well, what sort of offering should we send with the Ark?
4: Well, there are five of you lords. Lord Ekron, Lord Ascalon, Lord Gaza, Lord Gath, and Lord Ashdod. All of you and your cities have suffered death and sickness because of the ark. Mm-hmm. Send 5 golden emeralds and 5 golden mice.
3: Oh, why waste all that wealth?
4: Do not be like the Egyptians. They hardened their hearts and great destruction was their lot. Mm-hmm. When the Israelite God wrought wonderfully among the Egyptians, did they not let the Israelites go?
3: No, but golden emeralds and mice. Mm-hmm. Oh, it seems like such a waste of gold.
4: Well, you asked for our opinion.
3: Well, all right, all right, all right. So be it.
4: Now, therefore, make a new cart. Take 2 milk cows on which there hath no yoke been put. Take their newborn calves away from the cows. Then tie the cows to the cart. Now put the ark of the Israelite God on the cart. And in a coffer by the side of the cart, place the jewels of gold. Then let the cows go.
3: Oh, let them go?
4: Mm-hmm. Do not guide them nor force them. If the cows take the ark by way of the coast to Beth-Shemoth, to the land of the Israelites, then ye shall know that the Israelite God hath brought all this sickness and evil upon you and your cities.
3: Oh, but the cows will probably go straight to their calves, tied at home.
4: That would be the natural thing to do, yes. Therefore, this test will prove once and for all if the Israelite God is or is not the one who brought about all our recent misfortunes.
0: And the men took 2 milk cows and hitched them to the cart, and shut up their calves at home. And they laid the ark of the Lord upon the cart, and the coffer with the mice of gold, and the images of their emeralds.
3: Now we'll all follow the ark and see what happens. Are we ready?
8: Yes, we're ready.
3: All right, Captain. Let the cows loose.
2: Yes, my lord.
3: They've started off straight for the coast. Come on, lords. Let's follow. Any second now, the cows will turn and start back for their calves. Now,
4: perhaps they won't.
3: It would be a miracle.
4: Hey, listen to those cows. They're crying for their young ones. They want to turn and go back to their calves. But something, some power is forcing them onward towards Israel. What and why?
3: Headed straight for Beth Shemesh. They're not even turning the slightest bit to the right or to the left. A mystery.
4: Like the priest said, it's proof positive that the Israelite God did bring those curses down upon us for having captured and stolen away his ark.
0: And the lords of the Philistines followed after the ark unto the very border of Beth Shemesh.
3: Well, fellow lords, there is your proof that the God of Israel is powerful, worthy of worship, reverence, loyalty. But come, Let's hasten back and make our report.

0: Reports to the priests.
1: And it came to pass that many of the people of Beth-Shemesh were in the valley reaping their wheat harvest.
2: Oh, this is the last of the wheat fields, and am I glad.
3: Not me. I like to harvest. It's invigorating, healthy.
2: Oh, give me the work of a
3: hawk. Excuse me for interrupting, but isn't that a pair of cows coming down the road?
2: Cows? Oh, yes. Yes, they are cows.
3: Oh, that's odd. Cows pulling a cart. And I don't see anyone guiding them, do you?
2: No, that is odd.
3: Let's go see what it's all about.
2: Others see it and are investigating, too. Why not us? Come on. Just listen to those cows bellowing.
3: That's the way cows sound when they're calling for their young.
2: Well, those cows seem determined to go someplace, and in a hurry, too. I wonder what that thing is on the cart.
3: A chest of some sort, looks like.
2: Say, I think I know what that is. I remember not long ago I was in Shiloh, and a cousin of mine told me that the Philistines had stolen away the Ark.
3: The Ark of the Covenant?
2: Huh? And my cousin described the covering over the Ark. That looks just like it.
3: Maybe that is the Ark. That would explain those cows going unguided by themselves.
2: An angel of God must be guiding them.
1: And the two cows took the ark into the field of Joshua and stopped and stood there where there was a great stone. And certain men of Beth-Shemesh came and uncovered the ark. And they clave the wood of the cart and built an altar and offered the cows thereon as a burnt offering. And they put the coffers with the golden mice and the emeralds upon the stone. And a great crowd gathered and looked upon the ark and the offering of burnt sacrifices.
3: But why do you turn your face from the ark and the offering of sacrifice?
2: I don't want to see it.
3: Why?
2: God commanded Moses on Mount Sinai that no one must look at the ark upon penalty of death. Even the high priest is to see the ark only once each year.
3: But nothing is happening, and look at these people, thousands of them, and they're all gazing upon the ark and the offering of...
1: And the people of Beth-Shemesh, 50,000 and 40 in number, were smitten because they had looked into the ark of God. And they sent messengers unto the priests at Kirjath-Jearim.
4: The ark of the covenant is returned by the Philistines and even now reposes by a large stone in the field of Joshua. Come, remove the ark and bring it here to Kirjath-Jearim.
1: And the men of Kirjath-Jearim came and fetched up the ark of the Lord and brought it into the house of Abinadab. And Eleazar his son was sanctified to keep the ark of the Lord. And it came to pass that Samuel, the young prophet, knowing of these things, spake unto all the house of Israel, saying,
5: O ye people of Israel, how short is your memory! How long will you continue in your sinful ways? Remember you not the wondrous ways in which the Lord your God delivered you from Egypt? Have you so soon forgotten how God brought you through the wilderness to inherit this land of promise? Why do you not worship the Lord of creation? Prepare your hearts unto the Lord and serve him only. If you will do these things and gather together at Mizpah, then will I pray unto God, and he shall deliver you out of the hands of the Philistines.
1: And the people of Israel gathered together at Mizpah and put away the strange gods of wood and stone, and they served the Lord only. And Samuel judged the children of Israel in Mizpah.
6: Now you're sure of your information, General? Absolutely sure?
7: Yes, sir, my lord.
6: Well, perhaps it's a trick, a ruse, to get us to march against them.
7: Oh, I doubt it, my lord. The Israelites seem to be at Mizpah on a peaceful mission. Their leader, Prophet Samuel, is talking to them, settling their disputes and differences. It's more like a holiday, a celebration, than it is a military gathering.
6: Still, it may be a council of war. Now, we can't take a chance. We must march against them. Oh, another easy victory for us, if you're right.
7: I'm sure of it, my lord.
6: Then gather together your footmen and horsemen. Prepare to march against the Israelites.
7: Yes, sir.

0: the Philistines drew near to battle against Israel.
1: Oh, I think this is the end. We've sinned away our day of grace. The Lord will permit the Philistines to subdue us.
2: Samuel is offering a burnt offering unto God and pleading for us.
1: You think God will deliver us from the Philistines?
2: That's exactly what I believe.
1: How? Miraculously?
2: He could.
1: But will he?
2: I think so.
1: Well, whatever God does will have to be done soon. The Philistine army's coming over that hill right now. Listen.
2: Huh?
1: We can probably even hear them. Yes, we can.
2: Almighty God of heaven, who delivered our fathers from Egypt, who opened the way across the Red Sea, who descended upon Mount Sinai amid fire and smoke and thunder, and who parted the waters of Jordan, can again right now manifest his saving power.
0: A terrible storm suddenly burst upon the advancing Philistines. Soon the earth was strewn with the dead bodies of mighty Philistine warriors. The Israelites stood silent, in awe, trembling with hope and fear. When they beheld the miracle of the storm, they knew that God had accepted their repentance and had forgiven them of their sins. Though unprepared for battle, they seized the weapons of the fallen enemy and pursued the fleeing host to Aphek, where they completely routed and defeated the Philistine army. It was here at Aphek, years before, that the Philistines had defeated the Israelites and taken away the ark. Now, at this second battle at Aphek, the Philistines were so thoroughly defeated that for many years they remained at peace with Israel. At the first battle at Aphek, the Lord had permitted Israel to be subdued because of her sins. Now, because Israel had repented and turned away from sinning, God brought them a great victory, an everlasting lesson to peoples, nations, and worlds, a lesson of obedience to God's laws and precepts.
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4: Email or snail mail. 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
5: This has been Your Story Hour, building for a better tomorrow.
3: This is Aunt Carol.
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